If you have a complaint about anything broadcast on this radio station, please contact the manager on 378 0255 and your complaint will be investigated appropriately. We are happy to provide a copy of the formal complaints procedure issued by the Broadcasting Standards Authority. 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

Hello, everybody, and welcome back one week more to this radio show called Eudaimonia. You know, we are here every week trying to, I'm here every week trying to help you with your lifestyle. Sometimes I'm wondering if we are getting anything, if you are feeling that you feel better, if there is any change that you have tried to do and you are getting the results. So difficult to know. You know that this is a long process, but the only way to know it and try is just to start with the small changes, and just you will see with time that you will get all these benefits. So every week we talk about one topic, one of these six pillars where we normally discuss, this nutrition, there is exercise, social connection, how to sleep better, how to rest, manage the stress, and being careful with pollution and other toxics in life. And today I want to talk about nutrition again, but from a different point of view. Because I realized when I started with all these studies, or that every time I go to the supermarket, I find quite difficult to understand the labels, the food labels, and I always think if it's difficult for me that I have more or less knowledge, how difficult would be for somebody without knowledge? No, there are a lot of numbers, a lot of names, sometimes percentages that we don't really understand. So my idea today is that you get a bit of a couple of concepts, so that next time you go to the supermarket, you can more or less understand what you are buying, basically. If you don't know what you are buying, it's better not to buy it. If you read the label and you don't understand, it's better that you don't buy this. Remember that we always want fresh products, and most of them, they don't have any label, which means that what you are buying is just 100% the product. For example, if you buy meat, it's just meat, or fish, or eggs, or sometimes dairy products. Whereas if you buy things with a lot of names and numbers, normally it's ultra-processed, like processed meat or processed fish or things that are in packet. Basically, most of the times are type of cereals or things like that. So today is more about this. It's a little bit about this. It's just getting you some tools that you, when you go to the supermarket, you can more or less understand what you're going to buy or what you're going to eat. So as every day, I'm going to share this with you. And I think this is probably the most important thing before changing your diet, is understand what you are eating and what you want to eat. So let's go with some ideas. And this is also because the food industry, they basically want to earn money, and they are not looking for your health, even though they try, and they will try to sell things claiming that it's the healthiest thing in the world. They want your money, which is basically because they are a business, okay?

So be careful with all these tricks that they use to not force you, but to encourage you to buy something feeling or thinking that is going to be a healthy product. Before we go with the labels, just a quick reminder that we have three macronutrients. You have carbohydrates, proteins, and fats. Carbohydrates is cereals, is also fruits and vegetables. You have proteins from plant-based, basically legumes, or animal-based, meat, fish, eggs. And fats, olive oil, avocado, any type of oil, nuts, and things in the middle. Something in between proteins and fats is we have the good fat from the salmon, for example, or cheese. And something between proteins and carbohydrates, we have they are the beans, chickpeas, peas, any kind of legume. And we have simple carbohydrates, complex carbohydrates. You know this from the other programs. Complex are normally the brown version of the cereal. And the simple is more refined sugars. Both of them are interesting. Interesting. So both are good options. It depends on the moment. You probably remember this. If you're gonna do a lot of exercise, simple carbohydrates are a good option. If you're gonna do less exercise, or you're gonna just go for a walk, maybe complex carbohydrates is better for you. It's true that most of the ultra-processed products are basically made with simple carbohydrates. And this is why I normally say, please try not to go with a lot of simple carbohydrates because this means that you are eating a lot of ultra-processed food. Then the proteins, again, meat, fish, eggs, something more plant-based would be legumes like beans, chickpeas, quinoa, things like that. And fats from avocado, from olive oil, from nuts, from fish like salmon or tuna, full of vitamins. We need these products to absorb vitamins such as A, D, E, or K because they need the fat to be absorbed. And if you want to know more or less how much of each we need, it's very difficult because it depends on the person. It's almost impossible to say like a general advice. Sometimes we say, okay, 30% of each one, 30% of carbohydrates, 30% of fats, 30% of proteins. And there is a 10 extra percent that it depends on your day or it depends how active you are. You use it for more carbohydrates, more protein, or more fats. But it's very complex. It depends on the person. It's not the same a child that an old person. It's not the same a man or a woman. It's not the same somebody that is recovering that somebody that is not, or somebody that is really, really active, always walking or cycling, that somebody is has a job that is 8 hours sitting in the same place. But in this is an example of a person in their 30s, 40s with that who weight is about 70 kilos. And this example, the idea that it gives us is about 40% of carbohydrates, probably a bit more, about 25-30% of fats, and the rest in proteins. But as I told you before, this is very, very in is more individual. It changes a lot. What we know for a fact is that you want at least 1.5 grams per kilogram of protein. In this case, of this person would be about 100 grams a day. And remember that you don't get for example, if you buy chicken breast that weighs 100 grams, you don't get 100 grams of protein. From a chicken breast, you might get about 30 grams, 20,

5 grams of protein. So it's not that you buy a steak that it weighs 500 grams or 300 grams and you get 300 grams of protein. Unfortunately, it doesn't work like this. There is, in the same steak or chicken breast, there is a lot of water and other nutrients that apart from protein. But protein, you want 1.5 grams per kilo. It depends on your weight, more or less. Sodium, which is not the same as salt, but sometimes we use it as synonyms. Sodium, you want less than 2 grams a day. Or if it's salt, less than 5 grams a day. And with sugar, you want less than 25 grams a day. You will see some examples that just with one meal, you get all the sugar for the whole day. It means that you can't eat anything else with sugar because you get your 25 grams. And these type of products are quite ultra processed normally, and it's not a part of a healthy diet, basically. So remember these numbers, but I will tell them later, don't worry. But sodium about less than 2 grams, sugar less than 25, protein 1.5 per kilo. And then carbohydrates and fats would say more like 30% of each one per day. So what the food industry normally does to make you think that you are buying something healthy, and in reality is not. So they try to basically hide sugar in products because they know now that we are a bit concerned about sugar intake. So there are other numbers they used, but it's basically the same. Could be nectar, could be corn syrup or fructose or sucrose or invert sugar, honey, golden syrup, all these numbers, all these names are exactly the same, basically sugar. So just be careful if you go and you buy something, just be sure that it says sugar free or low in sugar, that you don't have one of these names there because you are buying sugar anyway. The same with the fats, we need to be quite careful when we buy something because it's not the same, probably you remember this, it's not the same saturated, insaturated or trans fats. We want saturated and unsaturated. Most of the times we prefer unsaturated, but what we don't want is trans fats because they are dangerous. They are toxic for our system. And I never recommend things that are low fat because normally they are high in sugar or even more processed. So it's better to eat a smaller portion or something that is like the normal product than a bigger portion of something that is low fat. It doesn't make any sense and you don't get any benefit. The typical example I normally use is milk. It doesn't make any sense that you buy skim milk or light milk, like lower fat, because nobody has gained or lose weight drinking light milk or drinking normal milk. I'm not talking about the cream, just milk, all right? So never, unless you are not in your house and you are outside and you eat whatever is available, but never buy something that is light or low fat because it's normally more processed. Similar problem with salt, as they know, because people with high blood pressure tend to eat a low salt diet, they try the same, to use different names, because a product without salt normally is tasteless, or is not so, the flavor is not so intense. And if the flavor is not intense, they don't gonna sell the product. So they use different strategies to make us think that we are not buying a product with a lot of salt, but in reality it has a lot of salt. So things like meat extract or yeast extract, vegetable extract, table salt, stock, sodium or soy sauce, all these things are basically salt. MSG, very common in

takeaways, Indian food, Chinese food, Asian food in general. Very, very common because it gives the food a lot of flavor. This flavor that you can't stop eating. And remember, a product with low salt means that it has less than 400 milligrams. Always per 100. If it's medium salt, between 400 milligrams and 1 gram, more or less. And if it's high salt, it's higher than 1.2 grams per 100. We'll see some examples later. Another confusion when I buy something and I go to the supermarket and I buy something is sometimes the calories or the energy you get from this product is either in calories or in kilojoules, which is different ways to measure the same, which is the energy you're gonna get. For me, it's easier in calories. So basically what I do, I know that a calorie is approximately 4 kilojoules, so I try to just to convert it. It's not so simple, but if you know this more or less this rule, 1 calorie is 4 kilojoules, you can more or less calculate if you are used to work with calories instead of kilojoules. For me, it's easier in calories. So I always try to transform it. And the other strategy they use is when something is high in calories or high in sugar or high in fat, they use something that is the quantity per serving. Apart from the quantity per 100 grams or 100 milliliters. So you have the feeling that you are not getting that much because you read, per serving is just, let's see, 2 grams or 3 grams of sugar, which is not a lot. But in reality, if you could measure the amount of product you eat, is very, very unusual that you get what they think is a serving. They are normally quite optimistic, to say it politely, and they think that our serving, for example, of a cereal you eat for breakfast is about 20 grams or 30 grams, and I'm pretty sure that every time we eat cereals in the morning is about 100 grams because 30 grams is just ridiculous. So they use this strategy, putting serving instead of 100 to make you feel that in reality you are not eating that much. But again, it's just a tactic they use to make their product like less unhealthy. Apparently make them more like nutritious at first glance, which is again another strategy they use. So just be careful with this and try to go and check always the 100 ml or 100 grams, because with that you will have the whole picture, the whole idea of what you are buying. And remember, I don't know if you knew this, but probably yes. When you read the label, the ingredients are listed in descending order by weight. So basically what you get is just the first three ingredients. Normally, for example, if it's a cereal, it's going to be corn, or it's going to be wheat, or the cereal in question. And then whatever is second, sometimes would be sugar. And then the third could be salt or could be a number like a thickener or something like this. So basically what you're gonna eat is what is the first, second and third in this order. Sometimes we buy something thinking that it has vitamins, for example, and when you read the label, vitamin is the last item on the list, which means probably is the number 10 or number 12 on the list, which means that you are getting just nothing. They are there, it's true, but the quantity is basically zero. Okay, so try not to buy things thinking that you are getting vitamins.

For example, or something that you really need, if these vitamins or whatever you want is last position or close to the end of the list. And another trick they use is they put high in fiber, and sometimes it's not in reality high in fiber. It has just fiber, which is great, but it's not high in fiber. So if it doesn't have at least 3 grams of fiber per 100 milligram, we don't consider it high in fiber. Or the same, they use the concept whole grain. And in your mind, whole grain means high in fiber, healthy for the guts, healthy if I'm constipated. Yeah, probably it is a little bit, but if it's, if the amount of fiber is not higher than 3 grams, buy it if you want, but you need to know that what you are buying is not high in fiber. Months ago, in one of these programs, I told you that there is a good study recently done, and one of the outcomes is that eating at least 24 grams of fiber per day has been linked with increasing the life expectancy, which means that apart from checking cardiovascular risk, not having of having a good diet, exercise, resting, all these things that we normally discuss, something that is key in our diet is the amount of fiber. More than 24, 25 grams a day is give us extend our life, apparently. Okay, and this is huge, because there are a little things in our life that we can say that is gonna increase our life. So this study was quite important at that time, because eventually we find something that we thought it was good for our health, but now we have numbers and we have science behind those numbers. So remember, 24, 25 grams a day is what you need to live longer and healthier. Another trick, another try to make you buy something thinking that you are buying, for example, in this case, a high protein product, when in reality, if you are watching this, here we have two different types of yogurt, same brand. One selling probiotics, which is common in every yogurt, and the other one saying protein plus. What you think? Okay, I'm getting more protein. But if you go to the detail, the one that says protein plus, say 14 grams of protein per serving, is not per 100 grams per serving. And the serving was 125 grams. So you need more than 100 to get these 14 grams. So if you go to if you compare both, for 100 grams of the one that say probiotic plus, 100 grams of the one that say protein plus, the one that says protein plus has actually less protein than the other one. So they are not lying to you, because they wrote there, this 14 grams is per serving, it's not per 100 grams. But if you don't pay attention, you just go and buy, oh, I'm going to buy this one because it has more proteins. And I know now that protein is essential and I should do a high protein diet. Okay. But just be careful, because what you are buying has less protein than the other one. I'm not saying that one is better than the other, but don't buy things or don't pay more money for something that is not selling what you want to buy. Okay? So remember always to go to the label and compare and check that the grams they are selling is the one, the grams they sell is per 100 milligrams and not per serving.

this is a typical case of something that says sugar free, and it's something made with cereals. First thing is sugar free doesn't mean no added sugar doesn't mean sugar free. Very common in orange juice or apple juice. Seeing something like no added sugar, which is okay, but it doesn't mean sugar free, because anything from fruit has sugar, basically. And in this case, this kind of bread could be sugar free. You go to the label, it says sugar total less than 1 gram, so it's sugar free, it's okay. But you know now that all the carbohydrates is going to be transformed into glucose, which is a kind of sugar in your body. So it has, per 100 grams, 46, almost half of the product is carbohydrate, which means that it's going to be transformed into sugar. This is more for people who have diabetes and they go to the supermarket, they buy something, say, hey, sugar-free, great, so this is good for me. Because the doctor or the nurse told me, you try to buy things which are sugar-free. Don't buy things with sugar. Don't eat sugar. Perfect. So I'm going to buy this bread because they say that it's sugar-free. It's true, but it's not completely true. It's sugar-free. They don't put sugar, but all these carbohydrates is gonna be transformed into sugar in your body. So just keep this in mind when you buy something made with cereals. Anything made with flour is going to be high in carbohydrates, which means high in glucose. Maybe it's not sweet, it doesn't have sugar, but it's going to be transformed into sugar in your body. All right? So this could be one of typical examples, no? This is the nutrition information, normally in the back part of the product, and you have normally on the top is the energy. In this case, in this example, it's in kilojoules. You know, more or less than 1 calorie is 4 kilojoules. So per serve, they say 432. Kilojoules probably is about 100, more or less, 100 calories. Protein, then we got the fats, carbohydrates, and sometimes they, in the same place of carbohydrates, they try to divide if it's sugar or if it's a different type of carbohydrate. So it's great if they put it like this. Then we have fiber and sodium. And if you go to the ingredients, first ingredient is cereal. So this might be breakfast cereal, 76%. And then second one is sugar. And the third one is rice malt. Okay, so basically more sugar. So you're going to eat something with cereals and something with sugar. It's okay if you're going to go for a run after that. This is a good source of energy. If you're going to spend the day in the same place seated, probably is not the best breakfast for you. It has protein, yes, 9.3 grams per 100 milligrams. It's a bit of protein. For me, if a product doesn't have more than 10 grams per 100 grams, it's not worth it to buy it. Because I'm not going to get my protein intake eating this type of products. It's okay if you eat it from time to time, or if you combine this with something that has a lot of protein, like Greek yogurt or cottage cheese or things like that. But this product in particular is quite, it's a bit poor, okay? Doesn't have a lot of protein. It has fiber, yes, 21 grams per 100 milligrams, really good source of fiber. It has a bit of sodium, not much. And carbohydrates, the same, 62.9 grams of carbohydrates per 100 milligrams is a lot of carbohydrates, but it depends on what you're going to do after this. If you're going to, you are getting ready for a football match, for example,

example, good. If you are gonna stay at home, maybe it's not what you want. But this is the idea. You always have the energy and then the macronutrients, proteins, fats, carbohydrates, and then sometimes fiber and sodium and other things. This is the same if you remember more or less what we wanted to achieve: carbohydrates, fats, and proteins. This is a bit low in protein if we want, if our goal is about 100 grams per day. This only has like 9 grams, a wheat 100 milligrams. Sugar is 11 grams, so it's more or less half of the amount of sugar per day, just in one meal. And sodium is more or less low in sodium, so which is great. We have time, or we have more. We can eat more or take more salt during the day. But again, this is a product that is quite poor because apart from carbohydrates, doesn't have much of the other nutrients. But again, it depends on what you want that day. This is another example. So again, nutrition information with the energy. In this case, you have both in calories and kilojoules, so you can probably, it's easier to understand. Again, don't go with the SERV, just go with 100 milligrams because it's most the reality. Unless when you buy something, the SERV is the whole packet, so there you don't, there is no room for confusion. So the whole packet is the SERV. So you can basically read what you get from the whole packet. Again, protein is a bit low, 9.4. Remember, I told you anything, if it's not higher than 10 grams, normally is low in protein. It's not high in fat. Again, high in carbohydrates, 77.7, a lot of carbohydrates. Say no sugar. Sugar is just 1.6, but this is the same thing as the bread I showed you before. 77.7 grams of carbohydrates that are gonna be transformed into sugar in the body. Okay, so you need to know this. If you have diabetes, you buy this feeling that it doesn't have sugar. Yeah, it's true. It doesn't have sugar because all these carbohydrates are going to be transformed into sugar. It doesn't have a lot of fiber and is quite high in sodium. More than 400 milligrams is like medium. We go to the ingredients. This is rice with something called cheese seasoning, and the third ingredient is salt and then sugar. So you're buying basically salt, rice with salt and sugar. The same. Is this something that I would buy? Probably no. Probably no. Is this something that you can use in case you are, again, you're gonna go cycling, you're gonna go running, and you need super fast energy? Yeah, why not? But as a normal thing, or at least not just eating this rice alone, I would combine it with a lot of protein and probably good fats just to avoid this spike of sugar I'm gonna get with this amount of carbohydrates. I'm pretty sure that it's a ultra processed food just because of the number of ingredients. So not recommended in low in fiber, low in protein, super high in carbohydrates. Here, using the same example again, we are not gonna get the protein we need per day just eating this. You're gonna get probably the salt and maybe the carbohydrates, but that's all. No fiber. Remember, we want about 3 grams, at least 3 grams per 100 milligrams per product, or 24 grams per day, so it's not enough. And then let's go with real examples, things that you can buy at the supermarket. I'm not gonna say if they are good or bad, let's gonna try to do the same exercise, but this is up to you if it's something that you want to buy or you don't want to buy. I'm gonna give you just the information, and then with the information, you decide. So go with this fries, basically, it's potato.

potato or chippies that we commonly say. And if you go to the ingredients, potatoes is the main ingredient, canola oil and salt. Remember that we want to know at least the

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0: Assalamualaikum warahmatullahi wabarakatuhu. May peace and blessings of Almighty Allah Ta'ala be upon you all. My name is Tashreeq Hanif. I'm the local president of the Ahmadiyya Muslim community. Just recently, through the refugee settlement program, we have over 11 families settled here in Masterton. Today, I would like to talk to you about our program, We Are One, about Ahmadiyya Muslim community based here in Masterton. Ahmadiyya Muslim community started in 1889 under divine leadership and guidance of Promised Messiah and Mahdi, Hazrat Mirza Ghulam Ahmad of Qadian. It spans over 200 countries and we have followers in millions focused on the Promised Messiah. We are a humble community, lovers of peace, and we try and pride ourselves in helping the community where we are focused in one message. We worship God in service to human mankind. Thank you.
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0: in Wellington as well?
1: Nung nag-start kami, sabi namin parang gusto natin to palakihin, ganyan. 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
0: Mm-mm.
1: Nag-focus muna kami sa Auckland, saka na yung Wellington, Christchurch, ganun. Pero kung makakahanap kami ng volunteers sa mga sa cities ng Wellington and Christchurch, I'm happy to support. Kasi naranasan ko na mag-project manage ng Santa Cruz last year.
2: Yeah.
1: And it was successful. So, medyo confident na ako i-support Wellington and Christchurch kung magkakaroon man.
0: Okay. So, what you're doing
1: so,
0: at the moment is...
1: talaga kailangan ko.
0: What you're doing at the moment is just Auckland for now.
2: Auckland lang sa Santa Cruzan.
0: So I think there's something that that Lois actually wants to plug in relation to Santa.
2: Yeah, so yeah, so you might as well do it now, Lois, kasi na we're running out of time.
1: Yeah, so yung Santa Cruzan sa 23rd of May sa Auckland sa Wesley Community Center, and we have a larger number of participants this year, and may maraming mga boys din. So may Constantino, may mga prinsipe. So at least yung mga roles na fill up natin. So
2: nice.
1: please support, kasi yung proceeds is a fundraising, kasi like sa Philippines, 'di ba? Pag gusto mo maging Reyna Elena, may ticketing.
2: Yeah.
1: So yun, something ginaya din namin dito.
2: Mm.
1: And yung flavor ng New Zealand is yung Princess Flores de Aotearoa. Ginawa namin siya ng sarili niyang title kasi nandito na tayo sa New Zealand.
2: That's
1: tapos open
2: idea.
1: Siya for everyone, hindi lang Pilipino. Kaya
0: oh,
1: lang
0: that's good.
1: Mas ano ang mga Pilipino eh. Mas active. So, it's okay. Pero, it's open to everyone. Similar to our sa Bayan Pagbika sa August naman, we are already emailing all the schools para kung interesado sila. And maraming interesadong principals na lumalapit na ngayon. So, open siya. And plus points kung merong hindi Pilipino. Kasi gusto rin natin na ma-experience din siya ng ano. Hindi lang tayo talaga focus sa mga Pilipino.
2: You know, yeah. It's not exclusive talaga.
0: Yeah. I think it's really good because we're assimilating with our community and with our life here in New Zealand.
2: Yeah. So, final words of reflection na lang, Lois, kasi we were basically left with 6 minutes. So, as we wrap up, if you could leave our listeners one final thought, a message for a newly arrived Filipino migrant, a note to the wider Filipino community, or a piece of wisdom you carry from your journey, what would you like them to hear as they walk forward in their own story?
1: Okay. So, ang masasabi ko lang for anyone new, find your box. Sige, when you arrive here, looking for a job, find your box first. Pero don't confine yourself in that box and stay there as a comfort zone. Kasi we're already in New Zealand. Maraming opportunities. And all you have to do is open up yourself, talk to more people, and don't say no straight away. Just try mo muna.
2: Mm.
1: And then, yun nga, it could not be a straight path, pero just opening up yourself and having a contribution to the community would be really good. Ako, for example, I have never dreamed na magiging chairperson ako ng isang NGO dito kasi hindi naman ako active talaga ever. Pero I just have changed my mindset na nasa bagong buhay ka na, nasa marami kang opportunities, this is the New Zealand dream. And I was not going to let other people define what that looked for me. So I was going to define it myself.
2: Well done. Well said.
0: Well done.
2: Ganda nun. Gamitin ko kaya yun sa aking mga slogans.
0: Yeah.
2: Ako, ang dami ko nang tinay ng mga programs dito sa Wararap. Nakakapagod din eh. But anyway, thank you so much, Lois. you know, for sparing the time to be part of this episode.

0: of ours. 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Yun yung nagpapatakbo ng cogs ng ano natin, especially with, kasi ano tayo masyado eh. Like you said, nasa box, komportable na ba? Ayaw na gumalaw.
1: But and that's the thing, we need to get out of our comfort zone,
0: yeah,
1: and encourage others to do the same. Yeah,
0: yeah.
1: So chairman ka pala ng Banyuhay, ha? So is that only for a year, or you can continue doing that?
2: Yeah, ever since I started.
0: Ever since I started, wow. Yeah.
1: Wala gustong pumalik sa iyo, ha? Which is good, yeah.
0: Hindi, depende yan eh. Baka mapagod din sila. Wait, hindi natin alam. Pero hindi, hanggang sa kaya ng isang tao. Yeah. So which is we you know, people should appreciate what Louis is actually doing. Isipin mo 3 years in the helm. Hindi basta-basta yan. You know, doing those kind of stuff with a very small manpower and not enough logistics, man.
1: Because she's very passionate about it. I hope you have a number of officers that's equally passionate about the thing as well.
2: Yes. Yeah.
0: Right. So, maraming salamat, Lois. Probably 40 minutes of talk is not really enough. So, hopefully next time, maghahanap ako ng idea kung paano natin ito pahabain next time. But what I'm planning to do is revisit our heroes in the next round of interviews and stuff. Yeah. So, thank you again so much. And then, yeah, so yun lang talaga masabi ko, Lois. And then hopefully magkita tayo sa Wellington sa mga major events. Alam ko naman kasi connected din ang Banyuhay talaga sa Pistang Pilipino eh.
1: Yeah, and for the Philippine Independence Day celebrations as well. Yeah, Lois.
0: Pero andun yan siya sa Auckland yata eh. Auckland ka ba niyan?
2: Sa 13th ng June, nandito ako sa Wellington.
0: Ah, yun sa Wellington. Yan ba yung sa Bulwagan? Yung Bulwagan will run?
2: Yes.
0: Yeah. Okay. So baka pupunta na rin ako doon kasi siguro kailangan ko rin. Kasi hindi kami nagse-celebrate dito ng independence kasi doon nga gusto ko pinapapunta ko yung mga taga-Wellington.
1: I think it's good for us to be able to join and because it's bigger as well. So, Lois, thank you so much for being with us today. Share mo yung episode with your friends and family and then tell them about the Festival Wrap Up Pinoy Radio.
0: Yeah. All right, thank you so much.
2: Thank
0: you. We'll exit with a song. Baka may song request ka.
1: Oh yeah, wow. my favorite song ka ba?
2: Pinatugtog niyo na yung Dilaw.
0: Ah, Dilaw. Okay.
1: Okay. Yeah.
2: Thank you so much.
0: All right. Okay, bye-bye, Lois. All right.
2: Bye.
0: Ano kaya nangyari doon, te, no?
1: Oo, kaya nga eh.
0: Kasi naggumana na siya, nag-echo lang yung mic mo.
1: Oh.
0: Kaya, over for loyalist troops and stark reminder that Philippine sovereignty remains fragile. So yun yung tumama sa ano niya. And then calamity in 1990, in 1991. So the 1990 earthquake, which killed 1,600 people. And then in 1991 is the Mount Pinatubo eruption that displaced hundreds of thousands and requiring massive internationally supported relief effort. So yun yung dalawang calamity sa panahon ni ano, ni Cory Aquino. But the most notable event that happened during her tenure was the sovereign decision to reject the renewal of the U.S. Military Bases Agreement in 1991, ending the nearly a century of American military presence and asserting Philippine independence on the global stage. So yun yung ano, yung pagtanggal ng Subic Bay Air Base at saka Clark na binago na nila. Ngayon, napakaganda na.
1: Yes.
0: Right. So, next is Fidel V. Ramos, who succeeded Cory Aquino. So he inherited the nation with still grappling with aftershocks of instability. But their term would be defined by deliberate efforts to convert political openness into economic momentum. Yung agenda niya ng called Philippines 2000 drove sweeping reforms, the deregulation of telecommunication sector, broke monopolies and sparked a mobile phone revolution. So diyan niya nag-umpisa yung Globe, Smart, yung panahon na yun.
1: That's good, huh?
0: And then

0: He developed policies that helped the economy grow at an average of 5.5% annually. Isipin mo, tumataas siya, 5.5% of the GDP. Lifting the Philippines from the sick man of Asia label to becoming one of the strongest countries in Southeast Asia. Ramos also received a historic peace breakthrough in 1996, signing the final peace agreement with the Moro National Liberation Front, yung mga Muslim separatists in Mindanao, granting autonomy to Muslim Mindanao and significantly reduced decades of violence. And then same year, the Philippines hosted the APEC Economic Leaders Meeting in Subic Bay, a symbolic return to regional prominence. And then ang palpak lang or controversy lang during Miguel V. Ramos's time was the attempt to actually change the 1987 constitution. yung constitutional convention.
1: That's right, yeah.
0: So, kasi ang reason niya to amend the constitution was to lift economic restriction. But actually, the charter change controversy was more on to extend his term. Kasi one-term president nga, gusto niyang ma-extend. Kaya gusto niyang mangyari yan. Pero pumalpak, hindi nangyari. And then, one notable drawback or setback during his term was the Asian financial crisis that struck in 1997. However, Ramos's fiscal prudence helped the Philippines avoid a catastrophic collapse seen in neighboring economies, proving that disciplined governance could provide resilience in turbulent times. So, na-recover kagad yung crisis na yun, yung economic crisis in 1997, talagang napigilan ni Fidel yun. Hindi talaga tumaas yung exchange rate at that time.
1: You were still in the Philippines then, isn't it?
0: 97, nandun pa ako nun. And then next naman na president natin is Joseph Estrada. Elected in 1998, he initially focused on food security and launched high-profile war against kidnapping, which have become a terrifying scourge targeting business families and foreign nationals. In the late 1990s, saw a spike in high-profile abduction, including the 1998 kidnapping of Chinese-Filipino businessman Lucio Tan Son and the 2000 Dos Palmas incident in Palawan. Ito yung mga foreigner na kinidnap sa Palawan, where militants seized foreign tourists and a Filipino couple. So Estrada's tough on crime stance initially resonated with the public desperate for order. Yet his administration quickly unraveled under the weight of corruption allegations. Ito yung weteng niya. Dito siya nadali. So by 2000, investigations and reports revealed that Estrada allegedly received millions in bribes from illegal numbers game wetting, funneling funds through shell corporation and trusted associates. So this sparks the EDSA 2 protest in 2001. Mm-hmm. Within days, Estrada had left Malacanang, and the Supreme Court later ruled he had constructively resigned, while a peaceful transfer of power demonstrated institutional resilience. An episode left a legacy of contested legitimacy and deepened the divide between elite and mass politics. So, pinalitan siya ni Gloria.
1: Arroyo,
0: yeah. Mm. So, amidst those crises, the 1986 and 2001 period yielded foundational achievements that continue to anchor Philippine democracy. The 1987 constitution remains as the bedrock of governance, keeping the presidency into one term. And then you also have those safeguards against authoritarianism, tested but unbroken. The Comprehensive Agrarian Reform Program, which is one of those during Ramos's time. And then during Cory's time. And then the peace agreement with MNLF during Ramos's time. And then other significant events around violence during Estrada's time. The specific events over these 15 years, the coups that threatened to undo democracy, disasters that demanded unity, scandals that tested accountability, and reforms that prove progress is possible were not mere footnotes. They were crucible in which post-EDSA Republic was forged. They remind us that

0: democracy is not a destination, but the discipline, requiring not just idealism, but vigilance, not just elections, but institutions, and not just leaders, but an engaged citizenry willing to defend the hard-won promise of people power. So yung first 15 years natin, medyo tumultuous, but economically strong. Despite yung ano, inter-struggle lang yun. Eh. 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Panahon ni Cory, divided talaga. People say, protesta ng masa.
1: Mm.
0: Pero yung nag-ruling party, mga elitista, wala namang nangyari talaga in general terms. So, yung may mga bias against the Aquino administration, yun talaga sinasabi nila. Mas gugustuhin ko pa sana si Marcos na lang yung naging presidente. At least, diktatorya nga. 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
1: Mm.
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1: Which is...
0: gumanda yun. Hanggang ngayon, nagagamit pa rin. Mm. Kasi yung one-term presidency nga. Mm. Which is really good.
1: Mm.
0: As long as the leaders abide by the rules, that's absolutely fine.
1: And 6 years is actually a good length of time where people can make a difference if they want to. But at the same time...
0: Minsan kulang din, sa tingin ko. Kasi mas gugustuhin ko pa nga yung three-year, yung katulad ng mga congressman.
1: Yeah.
0: So, tatlong term ka lang max, so 9 years. I think in my point of view, 9 years should be enough to prove... Yung first term on 3 years, you try to prove yourself that you're worth being voted. Yung second 3 years mo, yun yung talagang magpakitang gilas ka when it comes to legislation, when it comes to execution of programs and stuff. And then the last 3 years ng term mo is to leave the legacy behind.
1: Yeah. And that's it. After 9 years,
0: retire ka na.
1: Can't be re-elected anymore.
0: Oh.
1: Yeah.
0: So ang iba, ang ginagawa nila, pag gusto nilang kinakarir nila yung trabaho nila sa politika, so 3 years, takbo ka ng ibang posisyon. Right. And then after 3 years, balik ka doon sa same position mo. Ang kagandahan lang ng Constitution, hindi ka pwedeng bumalik tumakbo bilang presidente. Under the Constitution, natapos mo yung 6 years mo.
1: Yeah.
0: Tapos tumakbo ka bilang congressman.
1: Yeah.
0: Tapos, hindi ka na pwedeng bumalik bilang presidente. Yun lang yung difference.
1: So you can't run.
0: Again, no.
1: So if you've already done your term.
0: Your six-year term. Yun na yun.
1: Yeah.
0: You hindi siya katulad ng katulad ng nangyari kay Trump. Di ba, naging presidente si Trump before.
1: Yeah.
0: Tapos tinalo siya ni Biden.
1: Mm.
0: Ngayon, bumalik siya. Nakakabalik eh. Sa constitution natin, hindi.
1: So, but say for example, you're a congressman and you're a congressman for 9 years.
0: Yeah.
1: Can you run for president?
0: Oh, yes.
1: Okay.
0: Ang presidency lang talaga ang one term.
1: Mm.
0: Ang congressman, kahit ilang terms pa yan. So kung naging congressman ka at the age of 25,
1: yeah.
0: 40 years, pwede mo talagang takbo ka ng tatlong terms na congressman sa lugar mo, and then takbo kang councilor, city councilor on your fourth term, and then balik ka lang congressman uli. Ganun naman ang ginagawa ng mga Duterte sa Davao.
1: Yeah. So they're always in politics.
0: Mm.
1: Yeah.
0: Hindi, kasi yun yung ibig ko sabihin tayo. Minsan, with there are some political dynasty, they made politics into careers.
1: Mm.
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0: Which is really great.
1: Oh, kasi sa sobrang grabe naman din ng proteksyon, sipin mo, yung 911 ng Davao City ngayon, may facial recognition na. 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Protektado talaga yung city. Meaning, you, because that gives you a peace of mind. You know?
0: Yeah, and that makes Davao a great place to live.
1: Yeah. Siyempre, yung when it comes to ano balance of economy, andyan pa rin, may makikita ka pa rin mga mahihirap, may makikita ka mga mayayaman, yung mga disparity ba. But at the end of the day, that's how...
0: So it is in the Philippines.
1: Not just the Philippines, the whole world.
0: Yeah.
1: Dito, ang daming mayayaman dito. 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Meaning you
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0: Banter.
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0: Yeah.
1: Na walang susuntok sa'yo kasi iniinsulto mo yung politician.
0: Yeah.
1: Wala. 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Isipin mo, ilan lang bodyguard ng prime minister.
0: Yeah.
1: Sabi mo, apat, swerte. 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Isang kumpanya.
0: Even as simple as the mayor, she can actually go to the supermarket and nobody is fussing around her.
1: Yeah. Not unless kung galit talaga. 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
0: Wow.
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1: 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So, sometimes you do encounter those, I call them nut jobs, yung mga taong ganyan. That is not the place to complain, you know?
0: Yeah, they have their own office.
1: No,
0: yeah.
1: doon ka mag, tawag nito,
0: O sumulat ka.
1: Mag-informal ba? Proper channels, kumbaga.
0: Yes.
1: Proper channels ang ano mo. Right. So, we'll quickly pause for a music break. Ito, maikli lang ito, pero gusto ko lang itong ipatugtog. 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So, this is the song entitled Home. By Abby Cruz of Marton, New Zealand.
0: Yeah.
1: And here it is.

0: Yan, kantang Home. One and only hit single na nakapapanalo para kay Abby Cruz during the songwriting competition a few years back. Si Abby Cruz po, for the benefit of our listeners and power, Pilipinong totoo ito na nakatira sa Marton sa Manawato. She's 20 years old. She's a singer, songwriter. She's studying at the moment, I think. But yeah, so I love this kid. I seen this kid grow up. Kaya gustong-gusto ko talaga. And then nagkataon kasi last Saturday nagkita kami ng tatay nito.
1: Na si Ferdy Cruz,
0: one of my best buddies. Kaya sabi ko patungtugin ko yung kanta ng bata. Kasi gustong-gusto ko talaga to remind the Filipino that actually this young lady is one of our success stories as well.
1: And she grew up in Masterton.
0: Ayun, no, pamplugging na lang yun ni Ate Kini na dito lumaki yung bata. Actually, half ng life niya dito. Kasi other half sa Manawato na. Right, so tuloy tayo sa last segment natin before we end our program, so which is Rise Before Ready, para kay Ate Kini po.
1: Okay, so for today, we are going to talk about the Filipino time, crab mentality, and the balance of progress. In the daily rhythm of Philippine life, two cultural behaviors frequently draw sharp criticism. This is the Filipino time and crab mentality. The first is often dismissed as a chronic disregard for punctuality. The second as a toxic impulse to pull down those who rise above the rest. Viewed in isolation, they appear to be habits that hinder efficiency and suppress ambition. Yet when examined together, they reveal a deeper cultural negotiation between individual drive and collective harmony. Both traits are routinely labeled as flaws, but they also carry the imprint of a society that has long prioritized human connection over schedules, over rigid schedules, and communal equilibrium over unchecked individualism. Understanding them requires looking past surface judgments to see how they function, how they fail, and how they might be consciously transformed. When left unexamined, these behaviors create a feedback loop that stifles momentum. Filipino time, in its most careless form, normalizes lateness, missed deadlines, and a casual attitude toward commitments. It signals that schedules are suggestions rather than standards, breeding inefficiency in workplaces, academic institutions, and public services. While crab mentality compounds this stagnation, when someone breaks through the inertia and achieves visible success, the cultural reflex can sometimes turn toward resentment rather than celebration. Gossip, subtle sabotage, or harsh criticism replace encouragement, creating an environment where ambition is quietly punished. Together, they form a paradoxical culture, one that neither respects the discipline of time nor allows individuals to excel beyond the group's comfort zone. The result

0: is often a cycle of deferred goals and suppressed innovation, where playing it safe becomes the most socially acceptable path forward. Yet these patterns did not emerge from a vacuum. They are rooted in the lived realities of a society shaped by agriculture, communal interdependence, and historical scarcity. In pre-industrial communities, survival depended on reading natural rhythms rather than mechanical clocks. A sudden storm, a family emergency, or a neighbor in need rightly took precedence over an arbitrary appointment. Time was fluid because life was unpredictable and human needs were immediate. Similarly, crab mentality traces back to a cultural instinct for equality and a deep suspicion of arrogance. In tight-knit communities where resources were limited and cooperation was essential, anyone who rose too quickly or acted superior threatened the delicate balance of mutual survival. The impulse to level the field was in its origin a social safeguard designed to keep pride in check and ensure that success did not come at the expense of communal well-being. When consciously redirected, both traits revealed their constructive potential. Filipino time, stripped of its careless reputation, becomes relational flexibility and contextual prioritization. It is the wisdom to recognize that people often matter more than punctuality, and that adaptability is a necessary skill in unpredictable environments. In creative fields, community organizing, and crisis response, this flexibility allows for emergent solutions, human-centered decision-making, and the grace to respond to real-life complexities rather than rigid clocks. Crab mentality, when channeled ethically, transforms into healthy accountability and communal humility. It becomes a cultural check against entitlement, an ethical ambition, and success built on the exclusion of others. It fosters a norm where achievement is celebrated only when it includes collective uplift, where leaders remain grounded, and where merit is consistently paired with service. Together, these reframed traits cultivate a society that values purposeful timing over mechanical scheduling and shared dignity over isolated glory. The challenge for modern Filipino society is not to erase these cultural patterns, but to balance them with intention. Flexibility must be paired with reliability, and communal accountability must be distinguished from envy. When Filipino time is anchored by respect for others' commitments, it becomes a tool for human-centered efficiency rather than an excuse for neglect. When crab mentality is tempered by genuine celebration of others' success, it becomes a force for ethical leadership and inclusive progress rather than a brake on excellence. These traits, at their best, reflect a uniquely Filipino approach to growth, one that refuses to sacrifice people for productivity, and one that measures success not by how high an individual climbs, but by how many are brought along. In mastering this balance, the Philippines can transform old social reflexes into modern strengths, proving that cultural identity and forward momentum are not opposing forces, but complementary pathways to lasting progress.
1: Cool.
0: It's actually really interesting that Filipinos by nature are very communal and very together as a group rather than as an individual. Because I experienced it personally when we were having tickets for an expatriate car. In the Philippines, I work for Timex Manufacturing Corporation, and there was an expat that was selling his car, and he had it as one of the, instead of just

0: selling it, he thought it would be good to have it raffled as one of the prizes.
1: Yeah.
0: So at that time I was pregnant with JB.
1: Yeah.
0: And they thought I will be suerte because I was pregnant. So we bought syndicate tickets for the whole team.
1: Yeah.
0: I think we bought around 20 tickets for the whole team. But then we also bought individual tickets.
1: Yeah.
0: And I bought one ticket for myself.
1: Yeah.
0: And then I won.
1: Mm.
0: But it was me who won rather than the syndicate.
1: Yeah.
0: So when I found out that I won, I was not happy because I didn't really want to win just me. I wanted us to win as a syndicate. But yeah, obviously, in the end, I was happy I won. But if I had a choice, I'd rather that that it was a syndicate that won so that we could divide it among ourselves. But I think that's a common feeling among Filipinos, that we'd rather have it as a group rather than as one person.
1: The collective naman talaga nature ng Pilipino to. Ang gaya ng sabi ko nga kay Lois kanina, which is quite important to note amongst Filipinos, is collective, yung achieving a common goal done collectively will be achieved in so many ways. Fast, mabilis siyang ma-achieve kung marami kayo. Mm-hmm. Mabilis matapos yung trabaho eh.
0: Bayanihan.
1: Yun nga. Yung bayanihan ba? Collective nga eh. So, pangalawa, ang ano na niyan is when the credit is due, lahat makikredit. Yun yung pangalawa. The problem lang about that collectivism ng Pinoy, sa ibang lahi, okay lang. Kasi when you talk about accountability, collective din.
0: Collective.
1: Oh, kung pumalpak yung ano niyo.
0: Collective din.
1: Lahat may kasalanan.
0: Yeah.
1: Sa Pilipinas, hindi. 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
1: Dahil late yung isang kasama mo. So they point fingers. It has to be collective. Hindi yung magtuturo. So that's why leaders that step up to take on the accountability side of things. Kasi kaya nga mga Pilipino nag-hesitate mag-take on ng mga leadership roles eh. Natatakot eh. 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
0: You need to stand up and
1: 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Pero kung if you look at the context of the story on the positive light, strip off the negativity of Filipino time. Ano yan eh? Yung factualization and contextuality ng ano mo, ng bakit ganun. It's more on, ang Filipino time is more on design. It's design that we can actually make things happen despite being late. Yun. 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
0: Which is not true.
1: Kasi binabalikan ko talaga sa kanila. 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

0: participate kayo. 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Mm. Simple lang man yan ba?
1: Because even the sports, I'm actually impressed that, yeah, it's been going for some time.
0: Pero sinasabihan ko mga Pilipino, to actually show your support, sumipot kayo. Mm. 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
1: Yeah, bumili ka.
0: Bumili ka rin.
1: Naghihirap din na.
0: Naghihirap din na mag-prepare yung mga tao.
1: Yeah, yeah.
0: Tapos mag-cheer ka rin kahit 5 minutes man lang. Yung mga ganun. You participate the way the best you can. Siyempre, alam ko may mga priorities din yung iba. 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
1: May test na, di ba? Oh,
0: may exam na.
1: Oh, oh.
0: So, taranta na sila. Okay, sabi ko, dali lang ng exam eh.
1: Yeah.
0: So, taranta. 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Oh, yeah. 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
1: I actually have to read the article.
0: yung lagi ko siya, biniruan namin noong last Saturday. Sabi ko, dapat lang din kayo matuto kasi totoo naman yung sinabi talaga ng gobyerno eh. Minsan walang pakialam eh.
1: Yeah. Because you shouldn't stay in your box. You need to assimilate and be part of the community and contribute.
0: Pero that's the irony of it eh. Kung tatanungin ka ng Bill of Rights, kahit yung mga Kiwi mismo, hindi nga nila alam yung batas nila. Yeah. Tapos tatanungin mo yung immigrants.
1: I actually have to read this.
0: Yun nga eh. Ako, one good example, pag tinanong ko what are the principles of the Treaty of Waitangi, hindi nga nila alam.
1: So, ano yung mga questions nun, right?
0: Ah, meron. Sa website ng DIA.
1: Okay.
0: Pwede talaga. Yung mga possible na tinatanong. Not all the questions talaga.
1: Yeah.
0: Pero meron. Yeah. Meron.
1: Because it's actually, they want you to have awareness of what's going on in New Zealand.
0: Of course. Yeah. Ganun talaga.
1: Which is a good way to test indeed the citizenship.
0: Yeah, so tayo na nauna na, nakalusot na tayo. Pero ako, kahit yung mga ibang Pinoy dito, hindi nga nila alam ano yung mga principles ng treaty.
1: Hindi. Yeah.
0: Kaya nga, kahit i-on the spot ko yung mga Pilipino, wala talagang kalam-alam. So sabi ko nga, kukuha na lang tayo ng speaker para magturo sa inyo kahit yung basics man lang.
1: Yeah.
0: Ako, capable man ako magturo.
1: No, you've been teaching that that's part of the curriculum.
0: Part of the nursing curriculum. Tinuturo ko talaga yan, lalo na yung mga health models. Mm-hmm. Pero the treaty itself, ako, I have a very good understanding around cultural safety and the treaty principles.
1: Yeah.
0: At saka yung mga, ano, yung mga articles ng treaty.
1: Yeah. So that you would be a good
0: I wouldn't say I'm qualified per se, but I can talk about it.
1: That would be good, right? Yeah.
0: Mm. Anyway, so we only have a minute, so any last words before we end the program?
1: Thank you so much for being with us today. It has been an interesting episode because we have Lois as the special guest for Banyuhay. Yeah. Banyo. I love that coined word.
0: Mm.
1: Bagong anyo ng
0: buhay.
1: So,
0: yeah.
1: So
0: ang English niyan, meaningful life.
1: We have a show with that.
0: Yeah. Banyuhay lang, parang nickname lang. Pero ang totoong meaning niya, meaningful life. In English, meaningful life, ginagawa mo na.
1: So this is Kenny Vermeulen signing off, and thank you so much for being with us today.
0: Yeah. So sa special guest po natin for next week, abangan nyo, taga Wellington na naman. Mm-hmm. So we are actually focusing on our own very own region. Mm-hmm. So abangan nyo po yan. Ang clue na ibibigay ko sa inyo, actually she's one of the recipients of the Queen's Medal. Yeah. So, abangan niyo po yan. Very exciting po yan. She's one of the veterans na tinatawag ko nilang matagal na dito. Marami nang natulungang mga Pilipino. So, abangan niyo next week. Ito po inyong lingkod, Ryan Soriano, nagpapaalam at magandang gabi sa inyong lahat.

0: 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The 1960s was the greatest decade of music ever because it had the best music. 10 years of huge change, so let's get nostalgic and bring back the memories of the times and the music that shaped these changes and the generations. 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

dance. So, you know, this episode, I have been sitting on it for months. And it's because I really wanted to get this episode right. You know, not that I'm afraid to get into it, but it's something that I've really wanted to do right, because it's not something that you just kind of skim the surface with. It is a topic that deserves your full attention. So what could we be talking about that deserves this kind of introduction? And of course, we're talking about critical race theory. I think years ago, I did like a welcome to critical race theory type of episode, but I really wanted to deep dive into it even more, because just with everything that's going on in the world, I think we need to be having these important, and yes, it's going to be hella uncomfortable, but these really important conversations with from the correct frame of understanding. And, you know, just in general, I've noticed that, you know, well, that's the beautiful thing about language, you know, it's always evolving, but it's clear that when we're having these conversations, a lot of the miscommunication comes from just having very different understandings of words or concepts that are just so big. And I hope that this episode is just a one way of correcting that. And so we're really about to get into critical race theory. And I don't know about y'all, but even just hearing those words, you could already be having a response to it. You know, maybe some of y'all are listening and you're leaned in, you're ready to get into it. Maybe there was a little flicker of, you know, wariness or defensiveness. You know, maybe some of you are just awash with curiosity and feeling overwhelmed, perhaps, don't know where to begin. And you know what?

whatever you're feeling, haremai, let's talk about it, because I think the thing with critical race theory is that it's become very politically charged, misused, and it's a misunderstood phrase or concept. And that is why I really want to unpack it, because it's one of those things where, like, the noise around it is so loud, the actual meaning of it is just completely buried in that noise, and we don't get to talk about what it is and what it means. So, you know, let me just be very clear, crystal clear, about what this episode is about. Again, the co-pop of the show is never to tell you this is how you should feel about a topic. I want y'all to have the information to kind of get to make your own conclusions, but unpack it in a way that is true and real and not, you know, not having anything in the blind spot. That's what I try my best to do. So this episode is not an academic lecture. It's not a political rally. My hopes is that it's a genuine, curious, layered kōrero around, you know, this framework, which is critical race theory, that was developed decades ago. And I think if we really understood what critical race theory is and isn't, it can be a genuinely useful tool for helping us make sense of the world that we're living in now. And with everything that's going on, we need those tools. Like, we needed them yesterday. But we really need those tools. And so, you know, I've been wanting to do this episode for a really long time, just like, you know, giving it the respect that it deserves. But why now? You know, we're living in a world where governments are rolling back on diversity and equity commitments at a speed which is giving me whiplash. You know, and this is not just happening overseas, it's happening here in Aotearoa. You know, we're living in a world where AI is just taking off, and we're seeing, you know, all the biases that kind of exist in our systems now being baked into AI. You know, there's a lot of debates around migration, and regardless of how you feel about it, it's not just a conversation about migration. If we keep it, you know, 100% real, it's about belonging and fundamentally who counts as a human and who is fully humanized, and then by extension of that, who deserves protection and who gets to belong. And these are not conversations that are just happening, again, overseas. It's happening here. You know, if you think about our communities, Pacifica communities, migrant communities, Asian communities, and not just tau iwi, we're talking about tangata whenua and our indigenous communities. They're not just abstract, you know, debates. It's not just theory. It's like, I don't know how else to describe it, but it's like the texture of our real daily lives. And so with all of this happening, you know, I think if we really understood critical race theory, it gives us a language and a lens. And again, I'm not saying it's a perfect one and it's not the only one, but it's an important one. So, you know, today we're really about to get into it, about what critical race theory is, where it came from, you know, it's core ideas, and you know what, we're about to pick it apart too. You know, we're going to talk about the critiques, but we can also talk about how it can be applied in the world that we're living in now. So, you know, we're about to get theoretical, but we're going to get practical. So hope you know, enjoy this episode with me. So let's go right to the beginning, about where critical race theory comes from, because I think it's really important to understand, you know, what, where it came from and what it's actually saying. So, you know, let's lay some groundwork, essentially, is what I'm trying to say. Because, yeah, we need to understand its foundational idea. So the foundational idea about critical race theory

is that race, it is not biological. And let me say that again. Race, it is not a natural biological category. And for those who are like, really? What, Amal? You know, there was the Human Genome Project, which I think was finished in like the early 2000s. It had confirmed, you know, what, you know, scientists had known a long time, or argued for a long time, is that there is more genetic variation within, you know, quote unquote, racial groups, sorry, than between them. And so, you know, this system that had been existing for a long time, this idea that existed for a long time, you know, where humanity is kind of being divided into discrete and defined biological races, they were invented, not scientific, not rooted in science at all. And I know that is, like, if this is when I first heard this, and I know it sounds crazy saying this out loud now, but I think I just really, like, subconsciously absorbed that story. And it wasn't until I really got into critical race theory that I was like, holy heckers, like, I didn't realize the roots of the story and how embedded it was into me. I really, like, it took me a hot minute to really accept that for me personally. And it is strange because we grow up in a world, whether you realize it or not, we grow up in a world and a society and in a system where race, it feels very real and very, for lack of a better word, consequential, right? Because we live in a world where your race kind of determines what barriers you may or may not have and what privileges you may or may not have. And again, whenever I talk about privilege, I feel like I always need to put that disclaimer out that it doesn't automatically mean life is going to get easier for you and you're never going to have any struggles. And privilege comes in many forms as well. But, you know, that is a fact of our systems that we exist in, that race, you know, has significance. And so, you know, even though race biologically doesn't exist in the real world and in our system, it is real in the sense that it has consequences. And so what critical race theory is telling us is that race is a social construct. And I'm going to repeat that again because it's so important. Race is a social construct, saying that, you know, we created this concept of race, and also not just created the concept of it, but gave it meaning and built systems around it. And that is so real. And so the fact that race is a social construct is what makes it so powerful. And because it's a social construct, that makes it even more harder to dismantle. If we think about things that are also social constructs, let's talk about money. Let's talk about, you know, let's talk about lag, as you say in my culture in Somali. Money is a social construct. If you think about it, paper, coins, material objects. But money shapes everything about how societies function, right? Like, who, people who tend to have a lot of money have more power. If you don't have a lot of money, life is hard. And money is a privilege and power in itself. And so the fact that we as humans invented money doesn't make it any less real in its effect. And I think race is very much the same way. And so if you think about, you know, the racial categories that we navigate today, whether it's indigenous, Latino, black, whites, they were constructed over centuries of colonialism, through slavery, through immigration law, through census categories, through scientific racism, through cultural storytelling. And, you know, once these kind of racial categories were built, then the

the systems that we see now, our institutions, our laws, social norms, really organized around these racial categories. And I think this is the exact architecture that critical race theory wants us to see. And I think another thing that makes critical race theory a bit harder to understand is that it's really framed as an American issue, because race, I think, I don't know, it hits different in America. Like, of course, we have things to unpack here in Aotearoa, but it's never really discussed from that lens of talking about it from race. But that is very prominent in America. And yes, of course, you cannot deny where CRT came from, which was American legal academia. And so, you know, a lot of the examples around it come from American history. But that logic there applies everywhere where there are racialized hierarchies. Oh my God, why am I struggling to say that word? Which is most of the world. You know, if you think about here in Aotearoa, you know, we have a really big colonial history, you know, indigenous disposition, you know, complex migrant communities. All of this is so relevant because, you know, it's a question of who gets to belong, whose history is centered, which bodies are treated as threatening or disposable. And when you think about it like that, those questions are not uniquely American. You know, it very much applies here in Aotearoa. You know, if we think about Te Tiriti o Waitangi, there's a very specific legal and constitutional context there. And if you think about what Māori communities have long navigated, and I say navigating actually because it's very much happening in the present day, it's the exact tension that critical race theory describes, right? There's it's baked into our systems, this inequality that coexists with this power and privilege. And so there is this inequality that has been baked into the system that is persistent, and it shows in so many areas of life. You know, Māori communities are disproportionately affected in health, incarceration rates, educational achievement, housing access. And so I'm not going to sit here and say critical race theory gives us all of the answers in this context, but it does, you know, it is an important tool, and it does give us a language for naming what's happening. And, you know, I think for me, I'll give another example, and this is something that I'm comfortable speaking to because it is a community that I belong to. You know, me being a Muslim, and a disclaimer, I'm not a perfect Muslim, okay? I'm not here to represent the Muslim community, but as a Muslim, you know, across the world, there has the category of Muslim has been racialized post 9/11, and it functions socially and in ways that look a lot like race, even though it's a religious identity. And so even being Muslim has been racialized post 9/11. And I think critical race theory is really helpful here too, because it can give us an understanding about how, you know, I don't want to use the word categories, communities are constructed and weaponized in a way that's real and part of our daily texture of life. And so, you know, let's talk about, you know, how and why critical race theory was born, because I think it's really important to understand the genesis of it, because it didn't just appear from thin air. It came out in the late 70s and 80s, and it was a group of legal scholars who were asking that question, that really, and it must have been a really deeply uncomfortable question to even explore or to attempt to answer, which is why, despite all the civil rights victories of the 1950s and 60s,

Because if you think about that history, you know, there was the big Supreme Court decisions, the formal end of legal segregation. Why were Black Americans still facing such profound and persistent inequality? And so, you know, if you think about it, like, you know, the Black community had one on paper and black and white legally, yes, but yet it still didn't match the day-to-day reality. And, you know, a lot of it has to do with the fact that, you know, as I was saying before, race is a social construct, and social constructs, if there was a magic answer to kind of solve these things, amen. I think we wouldn't even be having conversations like this. But social constructs run way deeper than black and white and legal constructs. But anyways, there was a group of scholars. So shout out to Derek Bell, Kimberly Crenshaw, Richard Delgado, Mari Matsuda, and there were others too, but these are the ones that I was able to find in my research that were named. But the scholars who would go on to form the basis of CRT, they were also working in the space of critical legal studies, which already asked that question of whether law is truly neutral. And so this was kind of an extension of that, but specifically talking about race. And so their big idea was that if the law isn't neutral, if it reflects the interests and assumptions of those who write and interpret it, then a legal system built during and after centuries of explicit racial hierarchy, they're going to encode that hierarchy even after explicit racial language is removed. So that is so powerful. Like, really just think about that and sit with that, because if you can remove the word colored, which is one of the word and the language that was used a lot back then, if you can remove the word colored from a housing policy and still end up with policies that devastate black neighborhoods through redlining, through urban renewal, through highway construction that completely you know, broke apart and bisected communities, you know, the racial language itself is gone, but that racial impact remains. And so, you know, these scholars really worked at it for years. I think it was like a decade of really sitting with this and unpacking it and interrogating constantly, that they kind of came together with this framework. And so the big argument, or the seed, the essence of this whole thing, is that racism isn't a relic of the past that law has mostly fixed. It's embedded in institutions and systems, and it's reproduced by systems that claim to be neutral. So, you know, it's, when you think about it like that, it's not just about individual prejudice, it's about structure. And so I think the really important thing here is that the law is not neutral. You know, and then, for example, in the 1950s and 60s, returning American veterans were given access to mortgages, college education, and economic mobility on like an unprecedented scale. So it high key actually created the American middle class as we know it today. But, you know, in practice, black veterans were very much excluded, whether it was by explicit discrimination or being steered towards segregated institutions and neighborhoods that did not benefit from the same wealth building mechanisms. And so, you know, the law itself might not have said white veterans only, it said, you know, returning American veterans, but the implementation, the context, and the surrounding, you know, web of laws and practices, you know, that kind of created the storm that meant that the racial outcomes were unequal. And so there's this gap between formal equality and lived inequality, and where critical race theory leaves.

And this gap has only widened and multiplied. And girl, you know, maybe that gap was a bridge we could have crossed, and now it's like galaxies. You know, we're trying to do some intergalactic travel with how big this gap has become. And so, you know, let's get to the core ideas of what critical race theory is. And I think the first one is that racism isn't rare. It's quite ordinary, actually, the way that it's built into our systems. It's not an exception, you know, that appears when a bad apple acts out of prejudice. It's the norm because it's woven into our institutions. And I know it's really uncomfortable saying that out loud. I'm not out here saying that you as a person are a racist. All I'm saying is that it's so woven into our system and the way that we look at the world. Like, we have to work really hard to work against that. And so it gets really baked into the lens in which we view this world. And I think this is where one point where a lot of miscommunication or misunderstanding happens, and where critical race theory loses a lot of people, because the way that we've been raised to think about racism is that it's very specific and it's a personal way. It's like, it's as if this prejudice lives in individual hearts. And so, you know, when critical race theory says that racism is ordinary, as I think a conclusion that people land on from that is that then, well, all white people are racist. And that's not what it's saying. What it's saying is that you do not need a racist intent to produce racist outcomes, because we live and exist in systems that can be racially inequitable without anyone in that system consciously being, you know, quote unquote racist. So, you know, for example, you know, let's talk about standardized testing. So for a long time, standardized tests were used as were kind of held up to this like neutral, objective, arbiter of academic merit. But study after study has shown that these tests, they reflect cultural knowledge, access to test prep, and socioeconomic background in ways that produce racially stratified results. And so again, the tests itself doesn't have a racist intent, but the outcomes are racially unequal. And so what critical race theory asks us to do is to look at the outcome and not just the intent. And I think that is a really important thing to understand, because it's an opportunity for a profound shift, right? Because it's not saying, you're not landing in the conclusion of like, I didn't mean to be racist, or our policy doesn't mention race. It's just like, when you really get into it, it's like not relevant, and it's also not sufficient, because what matters is impact. What actually happens to people in their bodies, in their lives, in their bank accounts, that is what critical race theory asks us to do. I think another thing about critical race theory where it, you know, is uncomfortable and also it loses a lot of people is that, and this part is really centered in America, because again, it was American legal scholars who made this, is that significant racial progress in America has tended to happen not because of some moral awakening among white majorities, but because that progress happened to coincide with the interests of white power structures. And this kind of reminds me of an episode I did a couple of episodes back about, based on Omar's book about, you know, at some point we would be okay with this. And kind of talking about how, you know, we systematically approve of progress when it kind of aligns
with the system, or it doesn't feel uncomfortable or controversial anymore. And I think a really good example of demonstrating this is the 1954

Brown and Board of Education decision, which was a decision that desegregated American schools. And there was one particular scholar who really unpacked this idea. His name was Derek Bell. And Bell looked at the context of that decision, and he noted something really important about that time. And it came at the height of the Cold War. And this is when, you know, United States was locked in ideological competition with the Soviet Union for influence in newly decolonizing African and Asian nations. And so the State Department itself was producing memos arguing that American racial segregation was a propaganda gift to communist states, you know, which undermines American credibility as a defender of freedom and democracy, right? So Derek Bell made that argument that that decision didn't happen just because the Supreme Court suddenly kind of grew a conscience. It happened because desegregation served American geopolitical interests at that moment. And so what is this actually saying in the bigger picture? Sorry, I knew that example was it was a meaty example. But this theory predicts that racial progress built on dominant group convenience is fragile. Like when the interests of the ones in power shift, the progress can be rolled back. And let's talk about what's happening recently to really highlight this. You know, if we look in the last 5 years, we had George Floyd's murder in 2020, where we saw the Black Lives Matter movement just it lit up like a flame, and it felt like this flame engulfed the world. You know, there was this extraordinary wave of corporate and institutional commitments to diversity and equity and inclusion. You know, everyone was releasing statements in 2020. Let me tell you, there was companies and institutions, you know, universities were launching initiatives. I wouldn't even say this was America as well. Like globally, the vibes were let's very reckoning, let's challenge the system for what it is. And then the political winds shifted. You know, in America anyway, the Supreme Court rolled back affirmative action. And, you know, by 2020, but just by last year, those same corporations that were releasing statements and posting black squares were quietly on the down low dismantling their diversity, equity, inclusion programs. And the language of inclusion, which was being celebrated and proclaimed, it was now being reframed as a threat to neutrality and free speech. And this kind of similar thing is happening here in Aotearoa with the attacks on Titiriti. And so it's really interesting. You know, if Derek Bell, I actually don't know if Homeboy's still alive. I'm not too sure. But anyways, I don't think he would have been surprised. That's what I'm trying to say. And this convergence is it's happening in real time, you know, racial progress is advancements convenient, but it's being rolled back when it's costly. And, you know, this could be a reason to crash out or despair, but I think it's a reason to be strategic about where we build, because progress really happens, what I'm trying to say is when progress happens, when it serves the powerful and the privileged, is progress on borrowed time. And there was a third thing that came from CRT, which I think really changed the game, which is intersectionality, people. That is an idea I think that really has changed everything. And one of the ideas from critical race theory that I think has really traveled the most. She has walked into popular culture. And I think also the one, because it's walked the most into the mainstream, gets most simplified. So Kimberley Crenshaw coined the term in 1989, and it was coined in a paper that examined how black women workers were being failed by both

anti-discrimination law and by feminist and civil rights movements that treated gender and race as separate issues. And so her, you know, her insight was this, that a black woman's experience of discrimination is not just racism plus sexism added together. It is its whole thing. It's a whole distinct experience that exists at the intersection of those identities, you know. And one, you know, in the way that we think about it, anti-racism frameworks focused solely on black men or feminist frameworks focused primarily on white women, they could not adequately capture that, but intersectionality does. And a good example that she used, which was centered on General Motors, which in the 1970s hired black workers and women workers, but the black workers were in the foundry and the women were in the front office. And so when the layoffs came and seniority rules applied, black women who had only been hired recently and were concentrated in roles that were now being cut were disproportionately affected. And so that specific experience of discrimination was invisible to legal frameworks that only examined race in isolation or gender in isolation. And it's not just a legal framework, right? It goes far beyond that. And it's something that, you know, particularly speaks to me, you know, coming from many communities that are often marginalized in our systems, is that, you know, we are not one-dimensional. We carry multiple identities simultaneously. And those identities interact in ways that create distinct experiences of privilege and oppression. And so we need to think, embrace intersectionality more. I think we've kind of been thinking about it in a way that's like single issue thinking. And I think intersectionality is the difference between these two questions. And these two questions are, how do we serve our community? And then whose needs and our community are already centered and whose are invincible? And I think another thing about critical race theory is that it really highlights the importance of lived experience. Is that, you know, lived experiences and narratives of people from marginalized communities are legitimate sources of knowledge about how systems operate. It's not an anecdote, it's evidence, baby. I think because institutions love data and statistics, and that is important, don't get me wrong, numbers are important, but numbers also feel objective. And numbers can obscure as much as they reveal, right? It's not the full story. Like, for example, if you measure academic achievement by a standardized test, you know, that was designed by and normed on a particular demographic, the numbers will tell you something, but they're not going to tell you the whole story. And the student who scores poorly on that test, you know, they could be fluent in three different languages. They could be navigating complex family responsibilities. They could face discrimination. And, you know, that's a story of resilience. And it's also just not the full truth. And it contains truths about, that story contains truth about our education system and just our system in general that the test score cannot capture. And so, you know, I think critical race theory tells us that the experiences of those who are systematically disadvantaged, it is essential information about how the system actually works as opposed to how it claims to work. And those stories deserve to be heard not as complaints, but as data. And I think this understanding of critical race theory is really important to get into, because as I was saying before, like, we're just living in a turbulent world, right? This seems to be this huge rollback on diversity.

equity and inclusion globally, there is an increase in extreme right wing. The way that we talk about migration is extremely dehumanizing. You know, it's insane. And so I think critical race theory, if we really understood it for what it is, then we can talk about these conversations in a way that really makes sense and really get to the core of what we're talking about. You know, just to give an example, because I feel like I haven't spoken about this example a lot in this episode so far, which is environmental racism.

If you have a complaint about anything broadcast on this radio station, please contact the manager on 378 0255 and your complaint will be investigated appropriately. 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

0: 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My Wavelength is a show about showcasing the artist you may not have heard. 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I'm Liam Blathwaite, and I will show you the artist you may not have heard of.
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0: 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Our magnificent night sky is a window into the greater universe. 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It is also a window into the past. Written in the stars are the legends that formed the foundations of civilization. Come with me, your host, Richard Hall, on a journey in space and time.
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0: But it does make me feel, because I do ultimately believe this is charlatanry. So I feel disturbed that good information is being thrown out for bad information. And it's not just the individual, it's their children. It's the impact is also on the wider community who lose people who they love. And in the interview, in one of the episodes that you did, Phil, you interviewed, there was a guy called Warwick who died of HIV and of AIDS. And you interviewed his long-term friend, companion. And he said, he said something along the lines, have you come to term with the years that Warwick lost because he died prematurely of AIDS that didn't need to kill him? And he was talking about how it was a choice he made. He was consistent with his own value set, and that he lived as he died as he would wish to live as a result, even though recognizing that he'd had the wool pulled over his eyes, effectively buying and eating, swallowing snake oil. And that was sort of discouraging. There was sort of created disquiet within me, this idea that it even, and I know it did for you as well, this idea of all those decades that this young man lost believing in something that just simply wasn't true, yet on the other hand was an idea of that he followed his value set.
1: Followed his dream, almost.
0: Yeah, and that is a nice sort of justification for manipulation and deceit, essentially.
1: Although, don't people have the right to make those choices? That's the really tricky, one of the really tricky grey areas.
2: Yeah, did he make an informed choice? Because was the story he was sold by them that this was the most beneficial pathway for him, for his health and well-being? You know, was that accurate information? Like, yes, he had the right to choose to believe it, but do you know what I mean? Like, like, from my perspective, I feel like he was given misinformation that ultimately led to an untimely death, even though, yeah, sure, he does have a right to choose to believe what he believes, but it's the misinformation piece. Like, I feel like really he should have been told, you can try this alternative pathway here, but there's absolutely zero evidence that it is going to heal you, but, you know, you can still take it if you want. Like, that feels like it would have been a more informed choice aligning with his values. Like, you know what I mean?
0: Absolutely. Yeah. Informed choice. It's absolutely the heart of healthcare.
1: Yeah. I think you know, you're never gonna know all of the information, but I think one of the saddest parts of Warwick's story to me was they, interestingly, so this was he attended a place called the Energy Clinic in London. This was a satellite office of the Te Anau cult, and he was a Kiwi. He went there with his HIV diagnosis. And Aiping and the people there basically said, we can cure this. We can lift your immunity level to the point where it will not affect you anymore. And they actually used science to try and prove this energy that they were using. And they said the T cell count, which, as you'll know, Kaz, is a measure of immunity, we will measure the start and the end, and we will prove to everyone out there that Aiping Wong can cure HIV/AIDS. And there's this moment at the end where he's with his NHS doctor, and she's been incredibly accommodating, which obviously you could tell that she's just like, I can't believe he should be getting on with some treatment, you know, for this. And because the agreement is that he has to suspend any conventional treatment to see whether this energy works. And they, you know, come out at the end and he says, oh, it's the moment of truth and here's my T cell count, and it comes out. And I'm not going to tell you what it is, but it's the saddest moment in many ways, because he's so believed. And yet after that, he kept on believing.

0: And
1: if it,
0: it was
1: if it didn't work for people, they're told they didn't believe hard enough.
0: Which
1: is this, like,
0: it's not the practice. It's the
1: Imagine that, you know, your people come back and go, oh, these antibiotics didn't work, Dr. Cass.
0: Yeah.
1: And say, well, you just didn't believe in them enough.
0: Well, sometimes people haven't taken them correctly.
1: Oh, yeah, true. Okay.
0: Just saying. Yeah. But I'm just looking at the time and thinking how I want to make sure we have a chance to find out what's going on with the lodge today. I'm curious to know if you've had any communication from former members, and what's been the kind of the situation after the lodge came to air. What do you know that we don't know?
1: It's an ongoing story, and I can't tell you too much. But one of the reasons why I went up there at the end was to find out whether, because Aipu was now in her 70s, whether she's actually still practicing or whether, you know, the revelations that have come out means that she can't anymore and just, you know, retired and not doing the cult leader thing anymore. But I got trespassed off the lodge. And so I can't actually legally tell you what I saw when I was up there, but I can tell you in general terms from what I've seen of documents and official information requests and so on, there is a lot of activity up there. There is a lot of building activity there. There are lots and lots of plans for various wellness operations and with the aim of getting people, rich people, in from other parts of the world to pay and to spend time with the guru. So it is by no means over. And the threats, they're not over.
0: It's live. It's still active. This is going on now.
1: I
0: think we'd all like to think it's just Glory Vale and some of those cults that have closed down, but no, it's live and well, and they don't all look like Glory Vale.
1: No. And, you know, and some of them are very, very small, you know, and sometimes they're the most insidious ones. If I can recommend another podcast, actually, I've just been doing a chat with across the way with ABC. They've just finished something called the Nanup 4, which is four people in a house who have completely disappeared, and they were members of a very small cult. But it might have been small, but the effects on all of those people, including a child, were terminal. Worth a listen.
0: Oh, say the name again.
1: It's Nanup 4. It's where it happened in Western Australia.
0: Okay.
1: There were four of them, three adults and a child living in the house. They don't know where they've gone. Wow. They did not leave the country. They have not found their remains. That was 2007. So this looks into the kind of run up to it, how this one guy, Simon, the cult leader, influenced his little family and ultimately led
0: to horrific.
1: Presumably their deaths.
2: And it's a good warning, that it's sometimes just can be so small numerically, but this massive impact on certain individuals and their families and their lives. It's that's super terrifying, because it's even harder to identify those tiny ones, right, when they don't have websites and they're not out there recruiting necessarily.
0: I want to, in all your learning, Phil, I'm wondering if there's a message that you would want to give to New Zealanders, what they can do to make themselves less vulnerable to manipulative groups operating in the health and wellness space. You must have learned a few things.
1: Well, I'll have a look at the piles of grass that I've raked, and I would say, I think the one message that I would probably pass on, and this is not my message, but it's the message of people who've been involved in the wellness cult and those who've studied it. If you are in a situation, especially when you're facing a

0: serious health risk. And someone says to you, try this, and it's kind of feels a bit alternative. I'm not going to tell anyone that they shouldn't do that. But the moment someone says to them, don't try anything else, my way or the highway, it won't work if you try anything else, anything conventional, anything or any other alternative, just this one. The moment you start hearing that kind of exclusivity, run for the hills, I think. So someone who believes in what they're actually doing and has a cure will not tell you you can't go to anyone else. They won't. So it's a sure sign that
1: Like if they're really kind of beating on their exclusivity drum. Good point.
0: That would be if there was one little message. I think I'd like to leave people with that.
1: Seriously, you did a phenomenal job on the lodge, and do a good job of holding all those complexities and bringing out the different narratives. It's great work.
2: Thank you so much, Phil. It was a great chat, and you really did the nuance. And I think you got the time. That was part of the reason you could do the nuance, and often there's no time. You get your two sentence sound bites, and then so you had the time, and that's a gift from RNZ. But you did wonders with it, and it's in the catalogue of a story that's understood and holding respectfully the victims. And survivors, and I look forward to you finding another woo-woo group and exposing it, because one of my particular beefs is the repeated argument that criticising high control groups are about threatening religious freedom, and it's like, they're not all religious. We need to hear more stories of non-religious high control occulty groups to push back at that narrative.
0: Absolutely. I'll be looking forward for you guys for some tips and some leads on some of these groups.
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0: 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It's all over the place. Be great if you could listen. Plug. Thanks for listening to me right now. Thanks for the opportunity.
2: How can people contact you?
0: phil.vine@rnz.co.nz if you have any similar wellness experiences that you want to share or warn people about.
1: Awesome. Well, thanks so much to you, Phil, for joining us today on Cult Chat and sharing that with New Zealand and other interested parties. It was, an incredibly fascinating podcast and really interesting today to dissect that process with you of what it was like to research that and interview people. So yes, thank you for your work on exposing the risks of harm in the health and wellness space. And we do look forward to hearing more from you, hopefully on the topic in the future, because I'm sure there's many more kind of leaf piles that you can rake and plenty more interesting bugs and things you can find under them. And I appreciated the curiosity that you brought to your reporting on it. 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
0: Ka kite.
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1: Assalamu alaikum wa rahmatullahi wa barakatuhu. May peace and blessings of Almighty Allah Ta'ala be upon you all. My name is Tashreeq Hanif. I'm the local president of the Ahmadiyya Muslim community. Just recently, through the refugee settlement program, we have over 11 families settled here in Masterton. Today, I would like to talk to you about our program, We Are One, about Ahmadiyya Muslim community based here in Masterton. Ahmadiyya Muslim community started in 1889 under divine leadership and guidance of promised Messiah and Mahdi, Hazrat Mirza Ghulam Ahmad of Qadian. It spans over 200 countries and we have followers in millions focused on the promised Messiah. We are a humble community, lovers of peace, and we try and pride ourselves in helping the community where we are focused in one message. We worship God in service to human mankind. Thank you.
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0: ever wondered what life was like in early settler times in New Zealand? 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

0: you ever looked at a piece of art and thought, my kid could do that? 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